Al-Qur'an, the recitation. For over 14 centuries, billions around the world from diverse cultures and walks of life have turned to Al-Qur'an as a source of guidance and wisdom in matters of daily life, spiritually, emotionally, socially, politically, and even financially. It has been a timeless well of knowledge and inspiration for scientists, artists, historians, philosophers, and mathematicians. It has been a cushion of comfort for dreamers, lovers, believers in God's oneness and power, and all those who hold a hope for world justice and everlasting peace. Those who have never been exposed to or opened up their minds and hearts to the divine words of the recitation may not recognize it as a revelation from the very being who created all things. Those who have experienced its miraculous nature hold it as a treasure. Hold it as a gift from the Creator of the universe. The gift of Al-Qur'an.

Then, when Musa had fulfilled the term and was traveling with his family, he saw a fire in the direction of Tur. He said to his family, "Wait, I have seen a fire. Perhaps I may bring to you from there some information or a burning firebrand that you may warm yourselves."

0: So when he reached it, he was called from the right side of the valley, in the blessed place from the tree. O Musa, verily I am Allah, the Lord of the mankind, the jinn, and all that exists.
1: وَأَنْ أَلْقِ

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It was said, O Musa, draw near and fear not. Verily, you are of those who are secure.

0: Put your hand in your bosom. 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These are two signs and miracles from your Lord to Fir'aun and his chiefs. Verily, they are the people who are rebellious.
1: قال رب إني قتلت منهم نفسا فأخاف أن يقتلون.
0: He said, My Lord, I have killed a man among them and I fear that they will kill me.

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So send him with me as a helper to confirm me. Verily I fear that they will deny me.

We will strengthen your arm through your brother and give you both power so they shall not be able to harm you. With our proofs and revelations, you two, as well as those who follow you, will be the victors.

Then when Musa came to them with our clear proofs and revelations, they said, "This is nothing but invented magic. Never did we hear of this among our fathers of old."

Musa said, My Lord knows best him who came with guidance from him, and whose will be the happy end in the hereafter. Verily, the wrongdoers will not be successful.

Pharaoh said, O chiefs, I know not that you have a god other than me. So kindle for me a fire, O Haman, to bake bricks out of clay, and set up for me a lofty tower in order that I may look at the god of Musa. And verily I think that he is one of the liars.

0: And we made a curse to follow them in this world, and on the day of resurrection, they will be among those who are prevented from receiving Allah's mercy.
1: وَلَقَدْ آتَيْنَا مُوسَى الْكِتَابَ مِنْ بَعْدِ مَا

And indeed, we gave Musa the scripture as an enlightenment for mankind, and a guidance and a mercy that they might remember or receive admonition.

And you were not on the western side of the mount when we made clear to Musa the commandment, and you were not among the witnesses.

But we created generations, and long were the ages that passed over them. And you were not a dweller among the people of Midian reciting our verses to them, but it is we who kept sending messengers.

And you were not at the side of the tour when we did call, but you are sent as a mercy from your Lord to give warning to a people to whom no warner had come before you, in order that they may remember or receive admonition.

And if we had not sent you to the people of Mecca, in case a calamity should seize them for the deeds that their hands had sent forth, they would have said, Our Lord, why did you not send us a messenger? We would then have followed your verses of the Quran and would have been among the believers.

0: قالوا سحران تظاهرا وقالوا إنا بكل كافرون.
1: But when the truth has come to them from us, they say, why is he not given the like of what was given to Musa? Did they not disbelieve in that which was given to Musa of old? They say, two kinds of magic, each helping the other. And they say, verily in both we are disbelievers.

0: But if they answer you not, then know that they only follow their own lusts. And who is more astray than one who follows his own lusts without guidance from Allah? Verily, Allah guides not the people who are wrongdoers.
1: وَلَقَدْ وَصَّلْنَا لَهُمُ الْقَوْلَ لَعَلَّهُمْ يَتَذَكَّرُونَ
0: And indeed, now we have conveyed the word to them in order that they may remember or receive admonitions.

And when it is recited to them, they say, "We believe in it. Verily, it is the truth from our Lord. Indeed, even before it, we have been from those who submit themselves to Allah in Islam as Muslims."

These will be given their reward twice over because they are patient and repel evil with good and spend in charity out of what we have provided for them.

And when they hear evil vain talk, they withdraw from it and say, to us our deeds and to you your deeds. Peace be to you. We seek not the way of the ignorant.

And they say, if we follow the guidance with you, we would be snatched away from our land. Have we not established for them a secure sanctuary to which are brought fruits of all kinds, a provision from ourselves? But most of them know not.

And how many a town have we destroyed which was thankless for its means of livelihood? And those are their dwellings, which have not been inhabited after them except a little. And verily, we have been the inheritors.

And never will your Lord destroy the towns until he sends to their mother town a messenger reciting to them our verses. And never would we destroy the towns unless the people thereof are wrongdoers.

And whatever you have been given is an enjoyment of the life of this world and its adornment. And that which is with Allah is better and will remain forever. Have you then no sense?

is he whom we have promised an excellent promise, which he will find true, like him whom we have made to enjoy the luxuries of the life of this world, then on the day of resurrection, he will be among those brought up to be punished in the hellfire.

Those about whom the word will have come true will say, Our Lord, these are they whom we led astray. We led them astray as we were astray ourselves. We declare our innocence from them before you. It was not us they worshipped.

And it will be said to them, call upon your so-called partners of Allah. And they will call upon them, but they will give no answer to them, and they will see the torment. They will then wish if only they had been guided.

But as for him who repented from polytheism and sins, believed in the oneness of Allah and in His Messenger, and did righteous deeds in the life of this world, then he will be among those who are successful.

0: And your Lord creates whatsoever He wills and chooses. No choice have they in any matter. Glorified is Allah and exalted above all that they associate as partners with Him.
1: وَرَبُّكَ يَعْلَمُ مَا تُكِنُّ صُدُورُهُمْ وَمَا يُعْلِنُونَ
0: And your Lord knows what their breasts conceal and what they reveal.

And He is Allah. None has the right to be worshipped but He. His are all praise and thanks, both in the first and in the last. And for Him is the decision, and to Him shall you all be returned.

Say, tell me, if Allah made the night continuous for you till the day of resurrection, which God besides Allah could bring you light? Will you then

Say, tell me, if Allah made the day continuous for you till the day of resurrection, which God besides Allah could bring you night wherein you rest? Will you not then?

0: يَشْكُرُونَ
1: It is out of His mercy that He has made for you the night and the day that you may rest therein, and that you may seek of His bounty, and in order that you may be grateful.

And remember the day when He will call to them those who worshipped others along with Allah and will say, "Where are my so-called partners whom you used to assert?"

And we shall take out from every nation a witness, and we shall say, bring your proof. Then they shall know that the truth is with Allah alone, and the lies which they invented will disappear from them.

Verily, Qarun was of Musa's people, but he behaved arrogantly towards them. And we gave him of the treasures that of which the keys would have been a burden to a body of strong men. Remember when his people said to him, "Do not exult. Verily, Allah likes not those who exult."

But seek with that wealth which Allah has bestowed on you the home of the hereafter. And forget not your portion of lawful enjoyment in this world. And do good as Allah has been good to you, and seek not mischief in the land. Verily, Allah likes not the oppressors and tyrants.

He said, "This has been given to me only because of the knowledge I possess." Did he not know that Allah had destroyed before him generations, men who were stronger than him in might and greater in the amount of riches they had collected? But the criminals will not be questioned of their sins, because Allah knows them well, so they will be punished without being called to account.

So he went forth before his people in his pomp. Those who were desirous of the life of the world said, "Ah, would that we had been given the like of what Qarun has been given. Verily, he is the owner of a great fortune."

But those who had been given knowledge said, Woe to you! The reward of Allah in the hereafter is better for those who believe and do righteous good deeds, and this none shall attain except those who are the patient.

So we caused the earth to swallow him and his dwelling place. Then he had no group or party to help him against Allah, nor was he one of those who could save themselves.

And those who had desired for a position like his position the day before began to say, "Know you not that it is Allah who enlarges the provision or restricts it to whomsoever he pleases of his slaves? Had it not been that Allah was gracious to us, he could have caused the earth to swallow us up also. Know you not that the disbelievers will never be successful?"

0: In
1: that home of the hereafter, we shall assign to those who rebel not against the truth with pride and oppression in the land, nor do mischief by committing crimes, and the good end is for the pious.

Whosoever brings good, he shall have the better thereof. And whosoever brings evil, then those who do evil deeds will only be requited for what they used to do.

Verily, he who has given you the Quran will surely bring you back to the place of return after your death. Say, my Lord is aware of him who brings guidance and of him who is in manifest error.

And you were not expecting that the book would be sent down to you. But it is a mercy from your Lord, so never be a supporter of the disbelievers.

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And invite men to believe in your Lord and be not of those who associate partners with Allah.

0: 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And now stay with us with a new episode of the program, Questions and Answers.
1: Assalamu alaikum wa rahmatullahi wa barakatuh. Welcome to Ask Huda. I'm your host, Jamil Rashid. We have with us Sheikh Muhammad Salah. Assalamu alaikum wa rahmatullahi wa barakatuh.
2: Wa alaikum assalam wa rahmatullahi wa barakatuh.
1: Jazakallah khair. Okay, this is a very special edition again. Okay, Sheikh, the first question I have is regarding a widow who wants to make Hajj. She's in a Iddah period. She wants to make Hajj with a mahram. Is this allowed, Sheikh?
2: Bismillah ar-Rahman ar-Rahim. Alhamdulillah. Wa salatu wa salamu ala nabiyyihi wa mustafa. All praise due to Allah. We praise Him. Help

0: وعشرة. 4 months and 10 days. Accordingly, the mourning period for a widow is 4 months and 10 days. And it is prohibited for a woman who lost her husband to leave her house, the home of her husband, when they were living together during their marriage. She must spend this entire time, 4 months and 10 days, at home. And she would only leave due to a necessity, such as something that she needs to buy, and she doesn't have somebody to serve her, and so on. But traveling for Hajj or Umrah, even if she has the male mahram, she is not permitted to travel during the iddah period.
1: Jazakallah khair. Okay, we've got a question from a brother regarding traveling to Saudi to make Hajj, stopping off in Egypt, for example. He's on transit now. He wants to know, where does he make his miqat? Where does he put on the ihram?
0: The Prophet sallallahu alaihi wasallam appointed certain points as al-mawaqit, and he said that these points are for those who happen to travel to perform either Umrah or Hajj from there, or any person who passes by them from any direction. So let's say that the individual is coming from the States, coming from Europe, coming from any direction. He says that I'm going to transit in Cairo. So his miqat is going to be the same miqat of the Egyptian people and the Sham people, which is, as the Prophet sallallahu alaihi wasallam appointed, al-Juhfa, or a place which is known now as Rabigh. Where and how would the person assume the intention of ihram? They would put on the ihram clothes, that's for men of course, before they board the plane, because it would be very difficult to change into the ihram clothes on the plane. Then, before passing by the miqat, normally if it is during the Hajj season, the captain, the pilot, is going to announce who are in line with the miqat. Get ready. So once he hears that, he say, لبيك اللهم لبيك, لبيك اللهم عمرة if you're going for عمرة, لبيك اللهم حجا if you're going for حج, or both if you're going for both.
1: Jazakallah khair. Okay, we got a question again regarding miqat. What if somebody made the ihram, they entered the state of ihram before they actually reached the point of miqat because they were afraid they were going to miss it?
0: In fact, many people, especially those who are coming from the West, they panic if they're flying to Jeddah airport from any direction and taking a transit. So they prefer to make and assume the intention of ihram earlier, mm-hmm. just in case, because that a history of some people who went for Hajj and the pilot didn't announce the miqat. And of course, in this case, they have violated a wajib, which is assuming the intention of ihram from the appointed miqat. And accordingly, they would have to make this up by offering a penalty or a sacrifice, which is slaughtering a sheep to be distributed in Mecca amongst its poor. So if they tend to say the talbiyah ahead of the appointed place, that's permissible for that reason. So if they, once they take off from Cairo airport, they start saying labbaik allahumma labbaik, and this is like an hour and a half before the miqat, that's permissible. The best and the most ideal is to wait until you are in line with the miqat, whether you're flying, sailing, driving, walking. But if people do not have access to verify that, it would be recommended they say the talbiyah ahead of time. That's permissible. But what's prohibited is to postpone the talbiyah until you already pass the miqat.
1: Jazakallah khair. Okay, we've got a question about a sister who is in her menses, so she's now coming before her ihram time to put on the ihram. She wants to know, how do I go about putting on the ihram?
0: If before assuming the intention of ihram, a woman experiences the menses, that would not stop her from assuming the intention of ihram, making the talbiyah, making everything that the pilgrim or the mu'tamir would do. As the Prophet sallallahu alayhi wasallam said to Aisha, do everything that al-hajj would do, the pilgrim would do, except one thing, which is al-tawaf. That includes amongst the things which she may do, assuming the intention of ihram, entering Mecca, going to Mina, standing at Arafah, throwing the stones, etc. Only one thing which will be restricted, al-tawaf, and entering the masjid, al-masjid al-haram, or any other masjid. Then the woman would wait until the period is over and she takes a shower with the intention of removing the major impurity, ghusl. Then now she can do the tawaf and follow it with sa'i, of course. But the ihram would not require cleanness, would not require any specific condition of tahara. But it would be recommended for a woman in this case, even though she's in the middle of her period or menstrual.

0: to take a shower, and to wear what every woman would normally wear, a pad during the menses, and then assume the intention of ihram regularly like everybody else.
1: Jazakallah. Okay, now we've got a question about somebody hurting an animal. Somebody says, if I hurt an animal, if I kill a kitten or something in Mecca, because unfortunately there are many cats stray there, and you do see this happen, unfortunately. What happens to that person while they're in ihram? Do they have to, they have to pay something, is there a penalty on them?
0: في سورة المائدة الله سبحانه وتعالى stated that لا تقتلوا الصيد وأنتم حرم. Don't you kill the game or the hunt, the animals which are normally being hunted while you are in a state of ihram. And by the way, Mecca as all is a sanctuary. Whether you are in ihram or not, you're not supposed to do that. And there is a penalty if a person while is in the condition of ihram kills a صيد. The penalty, as Allah subhanahu wa ta'ala said, فَمَنْ قَتَلَهُ مِنْكُمْ مُتَعَمِّدًا. And whoever does so and kill the animal deliberately, intentionally, فَجَزَاءٌ مِثْلُ مَا قَتَلَ مِنَ النَّعَمِ يَحْكُمُ بِهِ ذَوَ عَدِلٍ مِّنْكُمْ هَدِيًا بَالِغَ الْكَعْبَةِ أَوْ كَفَّرَةٌ طَعَامُ مِسْكِينَ. Indicating that there is a penalty. The person who kills or hunts an animal while he is in a state of ihram, even if they do not even taste its meat, they will be penalized by a couple of men who are just and wise, who judge the case, and they would measure this animal to another animal which its meat is edible, such as a cow, a sheep, a goat, and they would say this animal is similar to that, like for instance a deer similar to a goat, so you need to slaughter a goat and that meat will be distributed among the poor people of Mecca. But in this condition, that somebody killed a cat, and killing a cat would be of course unintentionally. Why would a person kill a cat? It's not for the purpose of hunting, it's by mistake. Whatsoever done was done by mistake, it's not being penalized. There is no penalty for that, and a person will just seek the forgiveness of Allah subhanahu wa ta'ala.
1: Jazakallah. Okay, Sheikh, we've got a question regarding somebody, a sister making, she's in the state of ihram, and while she's in this state, unfortunately, she cuts some of her hair. Now, it's done by mistake, basically. What's her situation? Does she have to do a penalty as well here?
0: I'm glad we have such a question, because people, especially those who perform Hajj or Umrah for the very first time, when they read that among the restrictions of ihram, removing any hair, and that's not restricted to the head hair, or no, the beard, the mustache, the eyebrows, even the unwanted hair, such as the armpits and the pubic hair. Once you assume the intention of ihram, one of the restrictions of ihram, clipping nails or removing any hair from the body. That's for both men and women who are in ihram. So they panic and they think that there is a normal hair fall and drop for every person. Even if you don't scratch your head, even if you don't touch your beard, some hair will drop by itself automatically. That hair does not violate your ihram because you did not pull it deliberately. You did not intend to shave or to remove that hair. It happened by mistake. People, of course, think also, many people think while you are in ihram, you cannot take a shower. Because when you take a shower and you rub your head, you might drop some hair. Let it drop. Because you did not do it deliberately. You did not exaggerate in rubbing the hair and pulling the hair. So this is a case where it's very important that the question brought up this issue, that a person may take a shower, may comb his hair, but do not be extravagant. And whatever drops of the hair or hair falls without the intention of pulling the hair is been forgiven. And that does not violate the ihram, and there is no penalty nor ransom for such case.
1: Jazakallah. We're going to take a question from Brother Hadil from Jordan. And his question it's really tied into Hajj, actually. He says, basically, how could you give me some examples on, and tell me really the main difference between a strong believer and a weak believer? And the example he's saying is that, how would you give us some benefit? How would he encourage us to change ourselves to being these strong believers?
0: Of course, there is a hadith which is a straightforward hadith in that regard. The Prophet ﷺ says that المؤمن القوي خير وأحب إلى الله من المؤمن الضعيف وفي كل خير. He says that a strong believer is better and more dearer to Allah subhanahu wa ta'ala than a weak one. Yet, they are all good, but we're talking about superiority as a mean of nearness to Allah subhanahu wa ta'ala, being better before Allah subhanahu wa ta'ala and in the sight of Allah the Almighty. Strong in what? Strength here refers to the strength in belief, in religious practice, strength of financial strength, physical strength, mental strength. When a person is physically powerful, when a person is capable to do things, when a person is striving hard, he's fulfilling what Allah subhanahu wa ta'ala ordained upon him of the ibadat. He's very strong when it comes to offering Salatul Fajr or the night prayer, but he goes to work in the morning and he makes money and he gives in a charity. This is a strong believer. A shaitan finds it very difficult to overcome such a strong believer. Not only that, and he comes, as the Prophet says, وَالْيَدُ الْعُلْيَا خَيْرٌ مِّنَ الْيَدِ السُّفْلَى وَابْدَأْ بِمَنْ تَعُوْلُ, indicating that the upper hand is superior and better before Allah subhanahu wa ta'ala than the lower one. This is a wonderful metaphor. The Prophet ﷺ is referring to the hand which gives in a charity versus the hand which takes the poor, the beggar, the miskin. So of course, before Allah subhanahu wa ta'ala, the one who gives is superior to the one who takes. And this is an invitation from Prophet Muhammad ﷺ, not just to settle down and be satisfied with what people give you of the remains of the leftover or charity, but you have to work and work hard so that to be not only satisfied and self-sufficient, but to be rich, to give those who are in need. It's an invitation to be proactive. It's a motivation, prophetic motivation, to be powerful and strong in every mean. Of course, while performing Hajj and while performing Umrah, that would require physical ability. Those who are able to perform Tawaf and those who are able to do Sa'i would find it very easy, much accessible than those who are complaining, have knee problems, those who cannot walk, handicapped, and so on. But we also are required to assist and help those who cannot walk on foot, or those who find it difficult to walk, because Allah subhanahu wa ta'ala gave us this power as a mean of test, to test us whether we're going to be thankful and grateful to Allah or not, and whether to use we're going to use this power in helping and assisting others or not.
1: Jazakallah khair. Okay, we got a question about the day of Arafat here. The sister says, basically, when I go back to India, the day of Arafat, or the ninth day of Dhul Hijjah in Saudi, will be the seventh or eighth day of Dhul Hijjah in India. So what do I do regarding my fast? What advice can you give us on fasting the days that we need to fast, basically?
0: This is really a very, very important question, which we used to face in North America a lot. Now, that goes back to the same point of differences between the scholars concerning the beginning of Ramadan. There are two main schools of thought in that regard. One school which they consider the unity of the crescent, by the meaning they say that if the crescent or the moon has been sighted, the moon citation has been sighted anywhere in the world, they believe that there is only one moon, which is true. That's a fact. So if it's been sighted in Cairo, that means it's already been born. So the neighbor countries, such as Saudi Arabia, Sudan, Syria, etc., they don't have to bother and make an effort. If they couldn't see the moon because of a cloud, because of darkness or smoke, it's been already sighted. So everybody should follow the first country which sighted the moon, based on the fact that the Prophet ﷺ said, "Sumu li ru'yatihi wa aftiru li ru'yatihi." And based on the same hadith, the other school of thought relied on, well, we could not sight the moon ourselves. And we are an independent country, or an independent nation. And of course, in the past, that the Meccans wouldn't have an access via phones or cell phones or satellite to know whether the Medina people have sighted the moon or not. And you can imagine the difference, the time difference, and how many hundreds of miles they have to travel before they get to know about each other. So they said that each country has its own independent moon citation. And these two opinions are both valid, while we have to keep in mind one thing. The most important fact that we should really rely on the moon citation, not on the calculation. For instance, this year, North Americans, Muslims in North America, followed the calculations of NASA, etc., which they began fasting the same day in which countries have or were able to sight the crescent. That's good. If the calculations coincide and matches the moon citation, that's perfectly fine. But what if it does not match, does not coincide the moon citation. We give precedence to the moon citation because this is an act of worship. Actually, citing the moon in the beginning of the Islamic month, especially Ramadan, of course, the month of Dhul Hijjah as well, is an act of worship. Citing the moon is an act of worship. So we give precedence to citing the moon. Same thing applies to the issue of the day of Arafah, that one of my family members and one of your family members have gone to perform Hajj from India, from Pakistan, from North America, from the Arab countries. They are all following the country which has the Kaaba, mm-hmm. right? The Holy Lands. So if they say, tomorrow is the ninth day of the month of Dhul Hijjah, then there, tomorrow is the ninth day of Dhul Hijjah. If other countries rely on the moon citation in this country, that solves the problem. But if they do not, and if this is their practice during Ramadan and during the month of Dhul Hijjah, and say, we cite the moon by our own selves, and they could not cite the crescent or the moon, then if you follow them, you're perfectly fine. Unless if they say that we only rely on calculations, because calculations, it does not have any presence in this act of worship, unless if it confirms the process of the moon citation. So if your country said that we could not cite the moon, while the Saudis said that we've cited the moon, and tomorrow is the ninth, and the ninth actually is going to be day after tomorrow, and in some countries 2 days difference, mm-hmm. minus or plus. Mm-hmm. So if you follow your country and fast on the ninth, that should suffice you, inshallah. While it will be best if Allah subhanahu wa ta'ala can bring this entire ummah in the east and the west, in every corner on the globe, and they say that if the moon has been sighted anywhere, let's all begin fasting. And we see that the representatives of the entire Muslim nation coming from every corner in the globe observe in the day of Arafah on the ninth day. So I'm telling them, no, today is not the ninth day. It would be best if we can all fast for those who are not performing Hajj, because the Prophet ﷺ says that observing fasting on the day of Arafah removes the sins of the past year and a year to come. It's an expiation for one's mistakes and sins for 2 years, the past year and a year to come. But if the country which you are living at, whether it's India, North America, China, they said, no, our ninth is such and such, and you're following the same routine in Ramadan, then if you follow them, fasting on the ninth day, according to their estimation, counts as fasting the day of Arafah as well.
1: Jazakallah, Sheikh. Okay, we have the second question from the sister, and it's regarding a situation in India. Basically, she says there's no Islamic banks around. We all put our money into interest-bearing bank accounts. How do we go about dispersing, giving this money away? And we know we don't get any ajr for this, but how do we go about giving this money away? Can I give this money away to a good cause, like, for example, my sister who's in need of money as a daughter is very ill? She needs some money for an operation. Can I give it away to this kind of charity?
0: Of course, Muslims in this case are advised to find a way of investing their money, because the value of the money decreases if you just save your money in saving accounts, or even if you put it in an interest-based account, and of course you're not taking the interest because it's haram, the value of your money decreases. So it would be best if you find any mean of lawful investment, and I truly advise all the good Muslims not just to save their money, because saving the money is a loss. You encounter a great loss. The value of the money decreases year after another year. While if you buy a property, if you invest in real estate, if you invest in gold, if you invest in this and that, it's a subject of loss or a profit, but the money is moving. But anyway, the scholar said that if you happen to be in a country where there is no Muslim bank and all the banks are only interest-based, and you have some money, which of course you're not going to save it beneath your pillow. Mm-hmm. You have to save it in a safe, in a bank. You are permitted. It's permissible to do so, with the condition that you don't take that interest. And if you take it, it doesn't go into your pocket. You do not spend any of that money on yourself, on your family members, even in your clothing. Rather, you should get rid of it. And this is not an act of charity. There is no reward in giving this in a charity. It's just a mean of getting rid of filth. It's like a cancer. Once the cancer has been removed, you're getting rid of filth. So I advise you, I understand that in the West even, banks tend to give an interest, no interest-based accounts. And this is good for them. So if you can bargain from the beginning and agree to have a non-interest-based account, that's perfectly fine. If not, then once you take this interest, if they force you to take it, you have to get rid of it. In any means other than giving it to family members or a masajid, perhaps you can give it to schools, roads, fixing the facilities of the properties of the masjid outside, but not in the masjid itself.
1: Jazakallah. Okay, we've got another question regarding Hajj again. What's the opinion, or what's the is anybody allowed or exempt from performing the Tawaf al-Wada'? Is there anybody at all?
0: First of all, we have to know that whether Tawaf al-Wada' is mandatory or not. Tawaf al-Wada' is a wajib. Okay? But in some cases, this wajib, when we say wajib, means it's mandatory. That means everybody who comes for Hajj, and according to the right opinion, also for Umrah, that applies in both cases, in Hajj and in Umrah, must perform Tawaf al-Wada'. But what if a person cannot do it? Such as women during their menses. A woman who have done Tawaf al-Ifada already upon returning back from Arafah, then her menses started. This woman is exempted from doing Tawaf al-Wada'. And when I say exempted, I mean that she will not be penalized. She does not have to make up this Tawaf by giving any penalty or ransom or charity at all. She will just leave smoothly without having to do anything instead of Tawaf al-Wada'. A Tawaf is Salah which requires Tahara, requires wudu. You can never pray without wudu. And when a woman is having the menses, she abstains from praying, from entering the masjid, and so on. Similarly, she would abstain from performing tawaf. So in this case, if she had done tawaf al-ifada, that should be sufficient. And this is the same case which took place with Safiyyah, the mother of the believers, when the Prophet ﷺ learned that she had the menses. He said that, is she going to hold us here? When he knew that she had performed tawaf al-ifada, he said, then let's go. What would really hold her back, or could have held her back, is Tawaf al-Ifada, because this is a pillar. I mean, Hajj without one of its pillars is no Hajj. It's not redeemable. You can never make it up. You cannot assign any person to do it on your behalf. So as-salah, al-tawaf, you cannot appoint no one to do it on your behalf. But a woman during her menses, if she's done Tawaf al-Ifada, now she may leave without a need, without a need to perform Tawaf al-Wada', and without a need for any penalty, a ransom, or a sacrifice. The second condition where a person, whether a man or a woman, will be exempted from Tawaf al-Wada', and they may leave without performing Tawaf al-Wada', if they postpone Tawaf al-Ifada. If they postpone Tawaf al-Ifada to be the last activity, even if they followed by the Sa'i. So the person makes tawaf right now, and the bus is waiting, the cab is waiting, and he does the sa', and he goes to his hotel, to his room, and collects his luggages, and he leaves. Such person does not have to do another tawaf, tawaf al-wada'. That will be understood when a person knows what is the meaning of tawaf al-wada'. Wada' means a farewell. The Prophet ﷺ said in the hadith that a person who's coming to perform either Hajj or Umrah should make his last activity, last commitment, is to do tawaf. So if the person is coming to perform Umrah or Hajj, must do tawaf. Let's say that a person came to perform Umrah, and briefly he performed tawaf and sa'i, and he shortened or trimmed his hair, and now he's ready to leave. Does he owe another tawaf, tawaf al-wada'? No, because actually it's all connected, and he's leaving right away.
1: Exactly. So what about the person, for example, who makes Hajj, does this Tawaf al-Wada, he has to leave now, for example. Is he allowed to return back to Mecca? Is there any time period at all for him?
0: If the person left the sanctuary of Mecca and did not do Tawaf al-Wada, and he's not coming back, that would be penalized by slaughtering a sheep.
1: Okay.
0: And in this case, he does not have to go back to do it himself. He can actually appoint. So the issue of giving the fidya can be by appointing others to do it on their behalf.
1: Jazakallah khair. Okay, we've got a situation here where somebody breaks one of the restrictions of ihram. What penalty lies for that person?
0: Well, it depends, because sometimes you do it out of forgetfulness, out of ignorance. Such as because I was not used to sit and just wear these two towels, Darida and Izar. So I forget and I wear my kufi, my cap, my head cover. Then another brother said, what are you doing? They don't go along. They don't match. Ihram and the cap. Oh, I was reminded. So the kafara, the ransom for that is to take it off. Because a man during his ihram must not cover his head, nor face, of course. So you would do that and take it off. That is the ransom for that mistake. But if a person does anything deliberately, he's committing a sin. And he's being penalized. There is penalty for that. But there is a very unique case when sometimes a person has to make the violation due to a necessity or an emergency, such as the case of Ka'b ibn Ujrah, may Allah be pleased with him. Allah subhanahu wa ta'ala says, وَلَا تَحْلِقُوا رُؤُوسَكُمْ حَتَّى يَبْلُغَ الْهَدْيُ مَحِلَّ. You should not shave your heads before the hadi has been sacrificed or the offering has been done. What does it mean? Shaving, trimming, or removing any hair is one of the 9 restrictions of ihram. As long as you're in ihram, you cannot shave, nor clip, or remove any hair. But our companion had lice in his head. The Prophet ﷺ saw him in this condition. He said, I didn't know that it was hurting you that much. He said, go ahead and shave. Because the first prescription in treatment of lice is to shave. Go ahead and shave. Well, this is one of the restrictions of ihram. So he was allowed to shave. And he gave him the option between one of 3 things to do as a mean of penalty for a ransom, which is فَصِيَامُ فَمَنْ كَانَ مِنْكُمْ مَرِيضًا أَوْ بِهِ أَذًى مِنْ رَأْسِهِ فَفِدْيَةٌ The fidya مِنْ صِيَامٍ أَوْ صَدَقَةٍ أَوْ نُسُكٍ. الصيام by fasting for 3 days. الصدقة by feeding 6 مساكين. Each person approximately half sa' as we discussed before, like a 1.5 kilogram of, you know, the average food what people eat. 6 poor people of the Meccans. The third option is to slaughter a sheep, to be slaughtered in Mecca, to be distributed among the poor people who live there or happen to be there. And in this case, the person would have the choice between one of the 3, either فَصِيَامٌ فَفِدْيَةٌ مِّنْ صِيَامٍ أَوْ صَدَقَةٍ أَوْ نُسُكٍ. This is a Quranic statement. Some people would give the fatwa, right away you have to slaughter. This is not necessarily true. You'll be given the option to do whatever you can afford of the 3 penalties or the 3 means of ransom. That if the person has to. A person whom physician said to him that you cannot wear the ihram. You have to wear the trousers. You have to wear an underwear. Same thing, he would wear them. And he is in a state of ihram, wearing the ihram on the rest of his clothes. And he would be given the choice to choose whichever penalty suits him. And that would make it up, inshallah.
1: Exactly. So I've got a little side point here. What if somebody, say, for example, breaks his nail, for example, and it's there, and he removes that nail. He breaks it by mistake and then removes it because of some injury or just because it's there and it's an obstacle.
0: Same thing. Because clipping the nails is one of mahzurat al-ihram. If I have to, I may do it because I have to. I broke my nail. And there is a penalty, which is, you see, the issue of al-ihram keeps the muhrim on high alert. He's very attentive now. He knows what Allah subhanahu wa ta'ala wanted him to restrain and to abstain from. The issue of clipping the nails, removing the hair, shaving or trimming, wearing cologne or perfume, wearing my regular clothes is lawful throughout the entire time. But in a state of ihram, Allah is telling you that your own mind, you're making talbiyah, respond after respond. You're on high alert that you know that Allah says, do not do that, so you do not do it. But it's not the end of the world. If you have to do it, go ahead and do it. But there is a penalty for it.
1: Jazakallah for all those clarifications. Okay, Sheikh, I've got a question here regarding the Islamic ruling on mourning the death, basically. What's the Islamic guidelines? The brother says here in India, we feed the poor, we feed people who come to visit us. We have some rituals on the second day, the 10th day, the 40th day. What's necessary, what's not? What's correct?
0: First of all, we have to learn what is the meaning of mourning. Some people think mourning is by wearing black. which is a misconception. Some people think that mourning is avoiding eating certain food or doing some rituals. First of all, the Prophet ﷺ said that it's not permissible for any person to mourn the death of any person for more than 3 days. So the maximum period of mourning will be in sad, of avoiding any means of joy, delight, and happiness, 3 days. Even if the person is your son, is your brother, is your dad, all of us are going to die. Except in one case, a wife mourning the death of her husband.
1: Mm-hmm.
0: As we mentioned in the first part, that the Prophet Allah subhanahu wa ta'ala said in Surah Al-Baqarah, وَالَّذِينَ يُتَوَفَّوْنَ مِنْكُمْ وَيَذَرُونَ أَزْوَاجًا يَتَرَبَّصْنَ بِأَنفُسِهِنَّ 4 months and 10 days. 4 months and 10 days. And that, of course, shows the strong relationship between the spouses, the husband and wife. So that the woman would not mourn her father, the death of her father, for more than 3 days. But she would show sadness and sorrow for 4 months and 10 days for the death of her husband. Anyway, that's simply by avoiding wearing the clothes which would show the delight and happiness. But there is no specific outfit. There is no specific color for it. A woman would avoid the zina, the adornment, the makeup, stuff like that, even amongst her maharim. But any other rituals which are imported from other traditions and other nations and other religions are prohibited, such as they make certain food on certain days, on the 10th, on the 40s.
1: Mm-hmm.
0: That's all prohibited. As the Prophet ﷺ said in the same hadith, which is narrated by Ummul Mu'mineen, the mother of the believers, Aisha, may Allah be pleased with her, مَنْ أَحْدَثَ فِي أَمْرِنَا هَذَا مَا لَيْسَ مِنْهُ فَهُوَ رَدٌّ. Whosoever introduces a new innovation in a matter of ours, the religion, this act will be rejected. Simply will not be just left alone, not accepted. It will be rejected. A person will be committed. Name that as innovation. And he also said in another hadith, وَكُلُّ مُحْدَثَةٍ بِدْعَةٍ. And every new thing that's introduced in our religious practice is an innovation. كُلُّ بِدْعَةٍ ضَلَالَ. And every innovation leads astray and it ends up in fire. So the Muslim must avoid all of that. We do not recognize the 10th, the 40s, or any celebrations or commemoration of the remembrance of any deceased, including the Prophet ﷺ or any of his companions. We love them so much. And of course, that would take us to another important issue, which is the husbands and the wives. Every person must write down in his will before his death that I would like my beloved family members to follow strictly the guidelines of the Quran and the Sunnah. As how to bury my body, how to wash my body, how to wrap me in the coffin, how to bury me, what to do after my burial, and so on. And if he has wealth, he would also write down as how to distribute my wealth, and it will be best if he says that according to ilm al-fara'id or the sharia what Allah subhanahu wa ta'ala ordained. If he has a wasiyah to give in a charity here or there, it should not exceed 1/3, as the Prophet sallallahu alaihi wasallam said. But you will be exempting yourself from any blame or punishment when you say that I'm free from any mispractice or misdoing you do out of love, as people claim. The celebrations which they do on the graveyard, on certain occasions, sometimes on the Eid day, on the Eid morning, these are all acts of innovations which the Prophet sallallahu alaihi wasallam prohibited us from doing. So in Islam, mourning is by avoiding wearing the clothes and the makeup which show happiness. But let us say that for the death of any person, what do we have to do as neighbors, as friends? It's totally the opposite of what's been practiced now. The Prophet ﷺ, upon the death of Ja'far ibn Abi Talib, said, اصنعوا لآل جعفر طعاما. Fix a food for the people of Ja'far, for his wife and kids. Why? They are too busy today mourning the death of their man, of Ja'far. What people do today is totally the opposite. The family has been grieved and been afflicted by the loss of their beloved father, son, or husband, and they have to feed the guests, those who are coming to give the condolence. This is totally wrong.
1: It's so far astray nowadays that they invite you for these practices of reading Quran, for the deceased, and they have to finish the Quran once every day, and it goes on for a week, rather than going back to the Sunnah. Is this something which we find is in all societies, Sheikh, or was this something which is new, basically? These kind of innovations, especially when it comes
0: See,
1: to burial.
0: since Islam expanded and the Muslim state grew up, we had people accepted Islam from the Persian Empire, from the Byzantine Empire, from the Hindus background. So those people inoculated into Islamic tradition some of their old traditions and fashions, believing that this is good to do and out of love. And Shaitan also tempted them and whispered to them to approve that as means of righteousness. While the fact of the matter is that if you follow strictly the guidelines of the deen, you will be on the safe side. If you're not sure, ask. For instance, the Nabi Sallallahu Alaihi Wasallam says that whenever the servant of Allah Subhanahu Wa Ta'ala dies, nothing would help him after his death except three things: a continuous charity, a useful knowledge which he left behind to benefit people, or a righteous son who's going to pray for him. That applies to daughters as well, grandsons and granddaughters. So what would really benefit my beloved dad, my mom, my husband, my wife, is a sincere supplication. People make certain gatherings and they distribute one para, one juz on each person, and say, let's make what's called khatma. I have to find out whether this has been prescribed by the Prophet ﷺ or not, whether it's been approved or not. So when we trace that and we try to locate it anywhere in the Quran or in the Sunnah, it has no existence. It does not exist. So those who practice that would say, and those whom a shaitan made it seem fair to them, they say that, yeah, it does not exist, but it's a good thing to do. Who judges the case? Who's supposed to say it's a good thing or it's a bad thing? Huh? The Prophet ﷺ was the messenger of Allah who conveyed to us everything that Allah wanted us to know. It's not included. Then it should not be practiced, because Allah and His messenger, Allah subhanahu wa ta'ala, knows best. And His messenger ﷺ conveyed the entire message with truthfulness, with honesty and trustworthiness.
1: Jazakallah. Okay, coming to the end of this question, the brother asks, what if Eid falls within this time that somebody dies, for example, and then the close re relatives, like the son, daughters, should they celebrate? Are they allowed to mourn in the Eid days, or do they have to celebrate these Eid days?
0: Of course, they're allowed to mourn. They don't have to, but celebrating the Eid is not necessarily about making a party, you know. And mourning is mainly by the heart. And mourning, which is settled in the heart, reflects on the person's behavior, on the person's conversation, the person's talk, on the person's appearance. And it's only for 3 days, no matter whether the dead person was a father, whether a brother, whether a son, as long as he's not a husband.
1: Exactly. Okay, we've got a question from Brother Rizwan, who says, can you tell me the history or the relevance, really, of he's written it down, his Rukni Yamani on the Kaaba. So if you can tell some background to this part of the Kaaba.
0: Simply, when we say al-Ruknul-Yamani and we say al-Hajar-Ul-Aswad, al-Ruknul-Yamani is the pillar of the Kaaba, one of the four main pillars of the Kaaba, of the original foundations, which Prophet Ibrahim, peace be upon him, along with his son Ismail, constructed the Kaaba on those foundations. وَإِذْ يَرْفَعُ إِبْرَاهِيمُ الْقَوَاعِدَ مِنَ الْبَيْتِ وَإِسْمَعِيلُ رَبَّنَا تَقَبَّلْ مِنَّا 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Remember when Ibrahim and his son Ismail were raising the foundations of the Bayt, of the ancient house. Al-Ruknul Yamani was called so because it points towards Al-Yaman. It points towards Al-Yaman. And there is Al-Shami and there is Al-Iraqi based on whichever direction it faces. The most important of all is Al-Rukn, which contains the black stone, Al-Hajar Al-Aswad. The black stone is a stone that came down from heaven. It came down from heaven. The Prophet ﷺ once touched by his lips, and of course without making the noise of the kiss. And he said that if you can receive it by your right hand and say Allahu Akbar, fine. If you can't, then you may point to it from far away as you're warming your hand before fire. Say, Bismillah, Allahu Akbar. And you go on. الركن اليماني is also recommended to receive it or touch it by your right hand, but not to kiss it. See the difference between الركن اليماني and الحجر الأسود. الركن اليماني is the corner that precedes the black stone corner immediately. It's so adjacent to it and it precedes it. There is nothing in between. Okay? One side of the Kaaba. Here is الركن اليماني and here is the black stone. So in the case of الركن اليماني, you touch it by your right hand, Bismillah Allahu Akbar, and you go on your way. What if you cannot touch it? You're not going to do what we did in the case of Al-Hajar al-Aswad. You're going to skip it, not point even. Mm-hmm. You don't even point from far away. Pointing is specifically for the black stone corner in case that you cannot touch it by your hand nor kiss it.
1: Jazakallah. And you answered the second question, brother's asking, do we have to raise our hands towards it? We've answered that, so that's excellent. Okay, we've got a question regarding somebody in a state of ihram who has a wet dream. Now, what do they do? What's their situation? How do they find themselves?
0: I find it weird to while being involved in this environment of spirituality and religious emotions, to have a wet dream. Mm-hmm. Because a wet dream will be due to thinking of that while awake. But yet, if it happens, you're going to treat it like you are outside al-haram. Get up in the morning or whenever you find that and take a shower with the intention of removing the major impurity, yani performing ghusl.
1: Mm-hmm.
0: Right? And wudu, of course, and pray right away. But we have to alert some of the audience and the viewers that wet dream cannot be verified unless you see the sexual discharge,
1: mm-hmm,
0: or its traces. But just having in your mind that you had a wet dream, mm-hmm, and there is no sexual discharge, there is no sign for it, that's not a wet dream. And it would not require any ghusl.
1: Exactly. Okay, we've got a question regarding what's the benefit, what's the purpose of al-ittiba' and ramal?
0: Al-ittiba' wal-ramal. Al-ittiba' wal-ramal are two Arabic words referring to the two traditions which the pilgrims are supposed to perform in their very first tawaf, which is known as tawaf al-qudum or the arrival tawaf, whether the person is performing umrah in any time of the year or coming to perform umrah and hajj. So he begins by the umrah, of course. The very first tawaf is known as tawaf al-qudum, the arrival tawaf. This tawaf will be distinguished from the rest of the tawafs which we discussed before by doing two things. As sunan, they do not affect the validity of the tawaf if the person could not do it or did not even do it deliberately. Al-ittiba' wal-ramal. Al-ittiba' is to uncover the right shoulder.
1: Mm-hmm.
0: As we see in the videos people perform in hajj, they uncover the right shoulder. That's for men.
1: Mm-hmm.
0: And they bring the end of the rida' to wrap it around the left shoulder,
1: mm-hmm,
0: leaving the right shoulder uncovered. Throughout the seven rounds of the very first tawaf, and once the tawaf is over, they straighten the rida' to cover both shoulders. What we see from some people that praying sunnat al-tawaf, keeping the right shoulder being uncovered, is wrong. And I advise the viewers who are going to perform Umrah or Hajj at any day not to hesitate to give the sincere advice, because those people do not know. So our role is to enjoin what's right and forbid what's evil. Especially the Prophet ﷺ prohibited a person from praying without covering his shoulders. Same thing, it is very strange to see people, and actually a magnitude of people, making sa'i while uncovering the right shoulder. Why is that? This is ibadah related only to the very first tawaf. What is the story of that? Let me also mention al-ramal first. Al-ramal is to walk briskly. And that's for men only as well. Only in the first three rounds. Knowing the history would clarify why do we have to do that. Of course, in the sixth year after Hijrah, the Prophet ﷺ had a dream that he performed Umrah and he entered Mecca and so on. So he motivated his companions, and approximately 1400 of them joined the Prophet ﷺ in that year to perform Umrah. But the Meccans did not allow them. So they came outside in a place called Al-Hudaybiyah, and the Meccans reached to a truce with the Muslims that they will go back. and they would not perform Umrah this year, then the rest of the elements or the articles of the treaty, which is known as Sulh al-Hudaybiyah. Next year, they came to perform Umrah and they only had 3 days. Okay. Coming from Al-Madinah, they were sick and most of them had fever and they were worn out due to the journey and there was no time to rest. So the Meccans climbed the mountains to watch closely how much the Muslims would suffer after this long journey, being so exhausted, that's laughable. So they wanted to mock at, to make fun of the Muslims who are very, very weak and they're going to do the manasik as well. So the Prophet ﷺ ordered the companions to uncover the right shoulder as a sign of strength and to jog or walk briskly. Of course, the point or the purpose was fulfilled. So when the Meccans noticed that the Muslims are actually jogging, they're very strong. So they said to one another, are those the same people whom you said that they're weak and sick? Look at that. And then the Prophet ﷺ felt pity for the Muslims and said, mission been accomplished. Now walk slowly. Walk normally. Now there is no unbelievers, idolaters in Mecca. Why do you have to do that? At the Sharia or legislations is not limited to a certain time. Mm-hmm. Same thing with shortening our prayer. It was actually prescribed due to being unsafe, unsecure, afraid of the disbelievers might rob you, interrupt your journey. So that's why you're allowed to pray shortly. But this is a gift that Allah subhanahu wa ta'ala has given us. So it's extended throughout until the day of judgment. Okay? Same thing. Among the traditions which the companions have memorized and practiced from Prophet Muhammad sallallahu alaihi wasallam after his death even is al-ittiba' and al-ramy. I'm confirming once again, these two practices are only in the very first tawaf. And after that, there is no ittiba' whatsoever.
1: Jazakallah, Sheikh. Okay, we've got another issue that we find in people while making tawaf. And this is the shouting of certain slogans that they do while making tawaf and while sometimes they're doing hajj, which are not your normal kind of slogans that you see we are supposed to be saying, for example, keeping it to ourselves. So what's the situation here?
0: This is completely refused and totally wrong, whether it is political slogans or religious slogans, because we're not walking in a protest or a demonstration. I'm walking in tawaf or in sa'i to demonstrate my compliance, my sincerity. I say to the brothers and sisters whose mother tongue not Arabic, they do not know any supplication. Communicate with Allah subhanahu wa ta'ala from your heart. Say whatever you want to say in your own language. Supplicate, praise Allah subhanahu wa ta'ala, recite whatever you've memorized of the Quran. Pray for yourself, for your family members, for your daughters, for your sons, for your husband, for your wife. But what some people do, following blindly one person who's shouting, repeating slogans, sometimes, if not most of the cases, they do not even have any clue what the person is saying.
1: So how?
0: It is very, very amazing and very weird to hear somebody saying, Allahumma ikhzini, may Allah forgive us, while he's supposed to say ajirni, because the dots are being misplaced. He mispronounced it. And the meaning is completely wrong. It is totally the opposite. Ajirni protect me and ikhzini humiliate me and disgrace me. So why don't you communicate with Allah subhanahu wa ta'ala from your heart? Brothers and sisters, there is nothing called a specific supplication for each round at all. We have not memorized anything that the Prophet or his companions taught us, which you read in yellow pages and those books which are authored by people like us, have no basis. So what do you do? Except for only one supplication that the Prophet ﷺ used to repeat regularly between الركن اليماني and the black stone, which is رَبَّنَا آتِنَا فِي الدُّنْيَا حَسَنَةً وَفِي الْآخِرَةِ حَسَنَةً وَقِنَا عَذَابَ النَّارِ. 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Yes. Other than that, any dua, any supplication from your heart. And I really kindly request those who act as leaders and start shouting slogans, even if it is religious, to be quiet, to allow those who would like to communicate with Allah subhanahu wa ta'ala and have a peace of mind to do that at comfort.
1: Jazakallah khair, Sheikh. That's wonderful advice. And with that, we have to leave you today. We're running out of time. So until the next time, I leave you with Assalamu alaikum wa rahmatullahi wa barakatuh.
0: Wa alaikum assalam.
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3: Allahumma ij'al fi qalbi nura wa fi lisani nura wa fi basari nura wa fi sam'i nura wa 'an yamini nura wa 'an yasari nura ومن فوقي نورا ومن تحتي نورا ومن أمامي نورا ومن خلفي نورا واجعل لي في نفسي نورا وأعظم لي نورا اللهم اجعل حبك أحب الأشياء إلي واجعل خشيتك أخوف الأشياء عندي واقطع عني حاجات الدنيا بالشوق إلى لقائك وإذا أقررت أعين أهل الدنيا من دنياهم فأقرر عيني من عبادتك.

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6: A'udhu billahi minash shaitan rajeem. Bismillah ar-Rahman ar-Rahim. In the name of God, the most merciful, the most gracious. Welcome to Mecca 1 right here on this station, 90.5 FM KSJS. So if you don't know, now you do. Alhamdulillah, today's topic, if you know, is called the Hajj. And we have a very special guest with us today here at Mecca 1, Imam Zaid Shakir, who is currently a scholar at the Zaytuna Institute in Hayward, California. And he's joining us today to help us on this very important topic, one of our pillars of Islam, one of the five pillars of Islam, titled the Hajj. And obviously, we know that right now is the Hajj season. And without further ado, I'd like to give a warm welcome and assalamu alaikum to Imam Zaid. Assalamu alaikum.
7: Assalamu wa rahmatullahi wa barakatuh.
6: How are you doing?
7: Alhamdulillah, I cannot complain. I mean, we have... In the wake of the tsunami and the tremendous and just mind-boggling devastation that a lot of people in and around the Indian Ocean are dealing with, I think it would be criminal for us to complain about anything. So just say alhamdulillah.
6: Alhamdulillah. I know we have a lot to cover in this short hour which we have, but alhamdulillah, we'll try to get as much as we can. Today, as you know, the topic of discussion is the Hajj. And for those of us who are Muslim and some of us who are out there who are non-Muslim, if you could please give us a little overview on this fifth pillar of Islam, what it entails.
7: So as we know, the Hajj, as you mentioned, is one of the fundamental pillars of Islam. Our Prophet, he said, amongst other things, peace and blessings of God be upon him, Buniya al-Islam ala khams, shahadati an la ilaha illallah, wa anna Muhammadan Rasulullah, wa iqami as-salah, wa ita'i az-zakah, wa hajj al-bayti, wa sawmi Ramadan. So Islam is built on five pillars: to testify there is no God but Allah, and that Muhammad is the messenger of Allah, to establish regular prayer, to pay the poor due, to make pilgrimage to the house and fast the month of Ramadan. So pilgrimage to the sacred house, the house of God, is a duty that all of humanity, not just Muslims, owe to God. Abraham, who was instrumental in building, erecting the Kaaba along with his son Ismail. And there's some traditions that even state it was built by Adam alayhi salam, destroyed and then rebuilt by Abraham and Ismail, his son. So in any case, in the Quran we read that God instructed Abraham, وَأَذِّنْ فِي النَّاسِ بِالْحَجِّ يَتُوكَ رِجَالًا وَعَلَى كُلِ دَامِرٍ يَتِينَ مِنْ كُلِّ فَجٍ عَمِيقٍ. So he was instructed, proclaim the pilgrimage amongst humanity. So proclaim to humanity that they have a right over them to visit the house of God, to visit their Creator's house, and not that God lives there, far removed is he from such a thought, but that this was the first house, the first edifice erected on the face of the earth for the worship of one, the one true God. So, and the attribution of the house to God is to honor and ennoble the house. In any case, Abraham, the tradition or our Islamic tradition state, replied, how can I proclaim the call to all of humanity when my voice cannot travel to the far extents of the earth? And it's related that God had the mountains humble themselves and the earth was rendered flat in its entirety, and the voice of Abraham carried to every corner of the earth, and everyone alive and everyone to be born from the lineage of those who all heard the call, and at that time those who were destined to respond, their response was sealed, if you will. So all of humanity has this right to make the pilgrimage, and as Muslims, we've been instructed in those rites, and they are a reenactment of universal prophetic history, universal in the sense they're not just associated with rites that were established by our Prophet Muhammad, peace and blessings of Almighty God be upon him. Rather, they are reenacting rites associated with the life of Abraham, with the life of Ishmael, with the life of Hajar, or Hagar, as is in English rendered, and their struggle to establish themselves in that barren desert, and subsequently the traveling between the two hills, searching for water. And in the rites, we circumambulate the house, the sacred house. We run between the hills, reenacting the search for water. We actually, the well of Zamzam that was covered over for a long time in the history of the area now gives water, and we drink of the well. We go out to the Mount of Mercy and reenact the journey of Abraham to those precincts. So the entire Hajj is a reenactment of the struggle of our prophetic ancestors, or those ancestors of ours who were prophets. It's a preparation for death, if you will, in the sense that when we die, we leave our home, we leave our possessions, we leave our family members, we leave our wealth, we leave all of our worldly attachments. And Hajj is a reenactment of that journey to the hereafter, if you will. We leave our homes, we leave our relatives, we leave our friends, we leave our families, we leave our worldly possessions behind. And we go to a far-off land. In the old days, sometimes the journey would involve traveling a year or longer to reach the precincts. And then we wrap ourselves, men, in two white garments, unsewn garments. And these are very similar to the burial shrouds that we will wrap ourselves in. And then with no worldly distractions, because we're in a strange place, we're divorced from our family, divorced from some familiar surroundings, we give ourselves to God. And this is what happens at our death. We wrap ourselves in our burial shrouds, and our souls are with God. There are no more worldly attachments at that point. And this is a very powerful experience for us, because one of the things that oftentimes limits our spiritual progress is that our soul is in familiar environs, and those familiar environs tie our soul to this world, and the chaining of our soul to the world, to that which it is familiar with, that which it has become accustomed to, in many instances limits our spiritual progress and growth. So when we're at the Hajj in that unfamiliar environment, the spiritual realities of that are in existence and that oftentimes you are oblivious to manifest themselves to us. So it's a very, very powerful experience. And there are other, it's the greatest show of human brotherhood on earth. Now, there might be gatherings that are larger. I don't know of any, but I'm sure some of the listeners could mention maybe the gathering of pilgrims at St. Peter's Basilica for Christmas or Easter. But at the Hajj, not only are 2 or 3 million individuals gathered, but they represent literally in fairly equal proportions every single race and ethnic group on the face of this earth. There are Muslims who come from China, Chinese Muslims. They're not Turkish Muslims or Muslims of Turkish lineage and descent living in the western part of China, but from the Mandarin Chinese and other indigenous Chinese groups, Vietnamese Muslims, Cambodian Muslims, Japanese Muslims, Filipino Muslims, Malay Muslims, Indonesian Muslims, and all the tribal and ethnic groups represented in those areas, Bengali Muslims, Pakistani Muslims, Indian Muslims, Sri Lankan Muslim, Maldonese Muslims, from Mauritius, from Madagascar, from Somalia, Kenya, Tanzania, Zanzibar, South Africa, Central Africa, from Chad, Mali, Burkina Faso, Niger, Nigeria, Cameroons, Benin, Ghana, Senegal, Gambia, and everywhere in between, North Africa, from Egypt, Libya, Tunisia, Algeria, Morocco, Sudan, all Muslims from all of these places, all of the tribal groups that are represented, races, ethnic groups, from the Arabian Peninsula, from Qatar, from the United Arab Emirates, from Oman, from Yemen, north and south, from Iraq, from Kuwait, from Iran, from the Central Asian Republics, from Tajikistan, Uzbekistan, from Tashkent, Bukhara, Samarkand, and all of these areas, Turkmenistan, Russia itself, Poland, Ukraine, all of these areas, there are Muslims there, Bosnia, Serbia, Macedonia, Albania, Greece, Turkey, Muslims coming from Europe, Germany, Belgium, Holland, Scandinavia, Denmark, Norway, Finland, Sweden, Great Britain, Ireland, the United States, Canada, South America, Brazil, Argentina, Chile, Peru, Bolivia, Colombia, Trinidad, Barbados, Aruba, Nevis, Puerto Rico, Cuba, and everywhere in between, Muslims gather at Mecca during the Hajj in one brotherhood, one sisterhood, reenacting a common set of rights. This is a powerful, powerful, powerful experience. And I could go on, but I'm sure you have other questions.
6: We're actually here today with Imam Zaid, talking about the Hajj, and we're going to take a short break and we'll be back here on Mecca One. So keep listening. One people, one message, one life.
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3: Assalamu alaikum. This is Michael Wolf, author and filmmaker. And I just wanted to remind you that we're listening to Mecca 1 Radio now. If you think you've seen your last moon, you think you've seen the last sun, you think you may have taken your last walk on the beach, you're wrong. You will have many more moons, many more suns, many more walks on the beach, and every Thursday you can tune into Mecca One as well.
0: Mecca One, One, One, One, One.
6: A'udhu billahi minash shaitanir rajim. Bismillah ar-Rahman ar-Rahim. In the name of God, the most merciful, the most gracious. Welcome back to Mecca One right here on this station, 90.5 FM, KSJS. We've been here with our guest speaker, Imam Zaid Shaker from the Zaytuna Institute, talking about the Hajj. And we went over a little overview of the Hajj and the significance of it to Muslims all over the world. We've actually entered right now the first 10 days of Dhul Hijjah. If you could, Imam Zaid, tell us a little bit about the virtues of this time that we've entered right now.
7: Right. These days, and even many Muslims, I think, are unaware of the magnitude and significance of these days. Our Prophet, he said in one of his traditions, related by Ibn Abbas, may Allah be pleased with him and his father, who both were companions, ما من أيام العمل الصالح فيها أحب إلى الله من هذه الأيام يعني أيام العشر. قالوا يا رسول الله ولا الجهاد في سبيل الله؟ قال ولا الجهاد في سبيل الله إلا رجل خرج بنفسه وماله ثم لم يرجع من ذلك بشيء. So, and this tradition is rigorously authenticated, related by Imam al-Bukhari. So, the Prophet said in this tradition, if we can endeavor to render it into English, there are no days of the year in which righteous deeds done during them are more beloved to Allah than these days, referring to the first 10 days of Dhul-Hijjah. They said, not even struggling in the way of Allah, O Messenger of Allah. He said, not even struggling in the way of Allah or in the way of God, except one type of struggle. And that is the struggle of a man who goes forth with his life and his wealth and returns with neither. So a man who loses his life and all of his wealth struggling in the way of God, only that action, generally speaking, is better than in its reward than the deeds done during these days. So this is a tremendous opportunity that God has opened up for us to do tremendous good for our soul, to store up a treasure of good deeds to be waiting for us when we move on to the next life. So we should not neglect the magnitude of these days. Now, amongst the things that magnify them further is that Allah Ta'ala swears by these days, and Allah in the Quran only swears by things of tremendous significance and import. So he says, "Wal fajr wa layalin ash." I swear by the dawn and by the 10 nights, and these are the 10 nights of these first 10 days of Dhul-Hijjah in the strongest opinions. Another thing that calls our attention to the virtues of these days is that these days contain the day of Arafah, the ninth of Dhul-Hijjah, and they contain what's referred to as Yawm al-Nahr, or the day of sacrifice, the 10th of Dhul-Hijjah. Both of these days are of tremendous import, especially the ninth of Dhul-Hijjah. The ninth of Dhul-Hijjah is the only day, individual day, that the reward for fasting this day, and it's a voluntary fast, but we encourage all Muslims to undertake this fast, is that it atones for the sins of the previous and the coming year. And those are the lesser sins that the servant commits, the sagair. This day is also sworn by in several different places in the Quran. So, for example, many of the exegetes mention that the verse in the Quran, وَالسَّمَاءِ ذَاتِ الْبُرُوجِ وَالْيَوْمِ الْمَعُودِ وَالشَّاهِدِ وَمَشْهُودِ. So, the witness and that which is witnessed. The shahid is the ninth of Dhul-Hijjah, Yawm al-Arafah, and according to the strongest opinions, and the mashhud is the day of Jumu'ah. Shahid and the mashhud. And last year, these 2 days actually coincided with each other, and I think we mentioned this at the time. Also, there are other places where these days are mentioned. وَيَذْكُرُ اللَّهُ فِي الْأَيَّامِ مَعْلُومَاتِ. 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So there are many, many references to these days. 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So there are many, many, many indications as to the import of these days. So it's very virtuous to fast these days, and especially so for the ninth of Dhul-Hijjah, the day that's identified as the day of Arafah. It's especially virtuous to fast the ninth of Dhul Hijjah. The tenth is forbidden to fast because that's the day of Eid for those of us who have not gone on the pilgrimage. But the entire ten have their virtue. So again, these are very, very significant days. There are many, many indications of their significance. I'll mention one other in concerning the day of Arafah. This is the day where Allah Ta'ala liberates more people from the hellfire than any other day. And those people liberated from the hellfire, all of them deserve to be punished. And they're liberated. And the day that rivals this is the last night of Ramadan. And it's said that Eid al-Fitr is a celebration of those who have been liberated from the hellfire during Ramadan. And Eid al-Adha is a celebration for those who have been liberated from the hellfire on the day of Arafah. So this is a blessed time. It's a time that whose sanctity we should elevate and exalt as Muslims. It's a time we should not be negligent. It's a time for us to turn away from our worldly pursuits. So the Qur'ans that we put on the shelves the last night of Ramadan, let's take those Qur'ans off the shelves. Let's reattach ourselves to the Qur'an and let's renew our enthusiasm for dhikr and for night prayer. Let's try to stay up some of these nights and worship. And again, these are the reward for this, for these acts during these days are greater than the reward for similar acts done at any other time of the year. So these are just some things related to these first 10 days of Dhul Hijjah.
6: Jazakallah khair. So should we fast the whole 10 days or is it the last?
7: The first nine and especially the ninth. The 10th, as we mentioned, for us who haven't gone on the Hajj, is forbidden to fast because it's Eid. And the Eid al-Adha, the 3 days following, which are called Ayyam al-Tashriq and Eid al-Fitr, these 5 days for the Muslim is forbidden to fast.
6: What are some virtues of performing the Hajj?
7: The virtues of the Hajj and the struggle involve, of course, the greatest virtue is that they're atonement for the sins of the servant. And that in and of itself is, the import of that is unmentionable, because everything that we do in this world and everything we pursue in this world, no matter what it brings to us in terms of worldly compensation and remuneration, if it brings us wealth, if it brings us gold, if it brings us homes, beach homes and mountain chalets and or chateaus or yachts, cars, whatever compensation, if we leave this world carrying the burden of our sins, then nothing in this world was worth it. And if we leave this world and we have no worldly possessions, we don't have any cars, we don't have any homes, neither in the mountains nor on the beach, nor even in the neighborhood across town. And we don't have large bank accounts and we have no safe deposit boxes filled with gold and silver and precious jewels. We have none of that, but if we leave this world with our sins forgiven, then that's the greatest thing we can ask for. So the acceptable Hajj is an atonement for the sins of the servant.
6: What is the recommended age one should perform the Hajj? Or when does it become incumbent even on a person to perform the Hajj?
7: At the age of puberty, the one Muslim who's of sound intellect, having reached the age of puberty, who has the means, it's incumbent for that individual to make the Hajj. And the Shafi'i school is not incumbent to do it right away, but it becomes an obligation that's binding on the individual at that point. So, and to just emphasize the point, it is an extremely erroneous and dangerous idea to think, oh, I'll delay the Hajj until I'm old. Old people go to Hajj. So when I'm old and I've wasted my energy and my youth and the vigor of youth on rebellion against Allah, when I'm old, I'll obey Allah. At that point and at that time, I'll go to the Hajj. I'll start praying in the masjid with the congregation. I'll start paying my zakat. Tomorrow is promised to no one. And there's nothing in the teachings of Islam, as we mentioned, that indicate Hajj is an obligation for elderly people only. So this is a very, very wrong way of looking at one of the most important pillars of our religion.
6: Alhamdulillah, could you tell us a little bit about the qurbani or sacrifice that goes along with the performing of the Hajj?
7: One of the rites that we commemorate during the days of Hajj is the sacrifice of Abraham. So again, this is mentioned in the Quran that, and in the Bible, we say the son who was to be sacrificed was Ismail. And our, as Muslims, understanding of the biblical account confirms that, in that Abraham was ordered to sacrifice his only son. And the only time he had an only son was the firstborn, who was Ismail. And Isaac was born subsequently to Sarah, and Ismail being born to Hajar. And in the Bible, it says, and some might say, well, Ismail was not a legitimate son, so his only legitimate son. But even in the biblical narration, we read, and the exact wording are very close, and Sarah gave her handmaiden, Hajar, to Abraham to be his wife. That's the exact wording in the Bible. So she was his legitimate wife, and Ishmael was his legitimate son, and that's who we believe as Muslims was the order to sacrifice. Now, this was a tremendous test of his faith, because it occurred at an age, right when he was at the age where a father can begin to impart some of the lessons he's learned in life to his son. So the Quran says, the wording in the Quran, فَلَمَّا بَلَغَ مَا حُسَّعَيَ, when he was reached the age when he was able to go around with them. So now he can take him on his trips and take him hunting and spend private moments with him, and his intellect is mature enough to begin to understand and comprehend the many lessons Abraham has to teach him. Right at that point, he's really getting ready to have a very deep relationship with his son. He's told to sacrifice him. And being obedient, and the story, the Quranic narration of the story is very beautiful for a number of reasons. One of the reasons is that it imparts several lessons to us as families that are very valuable. So in the Quranic narration, we mention, فَلَمَّا بَلَغَ مَعْهُ السَّعْيَ قَالَ يَا بُنَيَّ إِنِّي أَرَى فِي الْمَنَامِ أَنِّي أَذْبَحُكَ فَانْظُرْ مَاذَا تَرَى سَتَجِدُنِي إِنْشَاءَ اللَّهِ مِنَ الصَّابِرِينَ. So Abraham said to Ismail, I've seen in my dream that I've been shown in my dream, I've seen in my dream, that I'm to sacrifice you. What do you think about that? So he consulted his child. Now, even though this was an order that he's received in his dream from God, so it's not a light matter, it's not something that's negotiable. Despite that, he had consultation with his son. And this is something we should endeavor to introduce into our family. Our children, we shouldn't just impose orders on them. Rather, we should consult them and recognize their maturing minds and the fact that we want them in their adulthood to carry the spirit of consultation, which is a very important part of Islam. Amruhum shura bainahum. Their affairs are based on mutual consultation between them. So he consulted his son. This is a very valuable lesson. Now the son, having heard this very disturbing news, he didn't respond by saying, for example, "Oh, Dad, I'm too young to die. Why me?" And pitch a fit. Now, Ibrahim, he's seen in his dream. God has communicated with him. How would this have weighed on his heart, knowing this is something I have to do? God has told me I have to do this. But my son is crying and he doesn't want to give his life. But what did he say? قَالَ يَا أَبَا تِفْعَلْ مَا تُؤْمَرْ. Oh, Father, do that which you've been commanded to do. سَتَجِدُنِي إِنْشَاءَ اللَّهِ مِنَ الصَّابِرِينَ. You will find me, if God so wills, amongst those who are patient. What a beautiful response. A beautiful response. And this is a very valuable lesson for the young people in these days and time. For whatever reasons, many times young people don't think about the burdens that their parents are dealing with, and don't think about some of the challenges their parents are facing, and don't look for ways to make things easier for their parents. So in the spirit of Hajj and in the spirit of Ismail, who was willing to give his life and to patiently persevere with the difficulties involved in that decision. So this is a very, very valuable lesson for the young people. Just as Abraham consulting his son in the matter is a very important lesson for the adults. So in any case, once his faith was shown and demonstrated, God substituted a ram for Ismail. So Ismail was spared and a ram was sacrificed. So in reenacting this particular event, which is a very monumental event in the spiritual history of humanity, we sacrifice at this time on the 10th of Dhul Hijjah, which is hence called the Day of Sacrifice, Yawm al-Nahr.
6: Would you say that this was the ultimate sacrifice?
7: I would not say the ultimate sacrifice, but I would certainly say a very big sacrifice. I think the ultimate sacrifice is usually refers to a person's willingness to sacrifice their own life. But it was a tremendous sacrifice. And in a sense, so this answer I gave initially, this is at the realm of the physical. At the realm of the spiritual, it was the ultimate sacrifice, because Abraham was willing to sacrifice the desires of his soul out of the spirit of willingness to obey and subordinate those desires to the commandments of God. And this is something spiritually, this is one of the greatest tests. And we live in the day of the ego. We live in the day of the ego, where everything is me, me, me. And no one seemingly is willing to sacrifice for any other higher purpose. And I think this is one reason why we have such strife in the families. We have such strife in the marriages. We have such strife in the world in general. It's me, my, mine. I have three people that I'm interested in. So no one can say I'm egotistical. One might ask, who are those three? Me, myself, and I. So in that sense, we could probably say it was the ultimate sacrifice, because it's very difficult to give up and to literally slaughter the the egoistic drives, the impulses of the soul, the urgings to satiate our carnal lust and desires, increasingly in unrestrained and wild fashion. So in that sense, I guess you could say it was the ultimate sacrifice.
6: Well, if we look around in history, and even if I look around, in our community, that I've seen that the Hajj has a tremendous impact on a person's life. If we look at the life of Malcolm X and how he was growing up and the different avenues and turns and twists his life took, and then also if we take into account his journey to the Hajj, how do you say that transformed his life?
7: I think it was a very deep transforming experience for Malcolm X, and I don't think anyone who has read his autobiography can deny that. The impact of it is that, first of all, he was coming from America, and he was coming from an America that was still deeply entrenched in the thralls of racism and the Civil Rights Act was recently passed. Jim Crow was still being in the process. Jim Crow, apartheid in America, for those who are unaware, was still in the process of being dismantled. He saw his father. He didn't an eyewitness, but he lived to see his father brutally murdered by white supremacists. He saw his own aspirations to be a lawyer denied and crushed by the white school teacher who told him he would be better suited preparing for life as a janitor or someone working with his hands. So, and then he saw the street life of America and all of the negativity involved in that. He saw the prison life in America and all the racism and negativity that's involved in that. And then he gave himself very sincerely to a movement, but a movement that was to a large extent a response to the racism that was so deeply rooted in American society at the time. And I think the vestiges of that racism endure. And in fact, I think we see the reentrenchment, the beginnings of the reentrenched racism.

0: on the life of Malcolm. Now, coming through all of that, through the childhood, seeing his father killed by white supremacists, seeing his mother literally driven insane by the stress that was generated by that brutal murder, but also by the pressures of a racist system and racist social workers. So he lived through that experience, and he saw his mother gradually break down and lose her mind. And he went through all the negativity that we mentioned. And then he came through the racist movement. Then after that, he goes to Mecca. And when he goes to Mecca, he sees all of these racists, as we mentioned at the outset, from every corner of the earth, coming together in total brotherhood, total harmony, no hostilities, no fights, no violence, complete brotherhood. This is overwhelming considering his background. Now, Malcolm was not a naive person. He was very well educated. There are some who say, well, his letters from Mecca that expressed his amazement at what he saw in Mecca, they weren't sincere because he knew perfectly well racism existed in the Muslim world, in some quarters, etc. I think this is a misunderstanding of why the Hajj was so powerful. The Hajj is not a reflection of what humanity is, because those people will go back to some societies where there is color and race-based prejudice or even outright racism. But the Hajj, more than any other demonstration on the face of this earth, is a demonstration of what humanity can be. So I think it was the realization of the human potential and the realization that Islam, that had brought all of these people together and had initiated the rites that all of these pilgrims were reenacting, that Islam that had the power to do that and to bring these people together, and in many of their societies to break down the sort of racism, deep racism that existed in this country, that's what impressed Malcolm. His seeing the potential of Islam and the potential of humanity as it was embodied at the pilgrimage, at the Hajj. I think that's what had such a profound impact on him, coming from the racism of America and coming from the personal history that he was bringing with him. So I think it's the impact was overwhelming. And it's beautiful to read some of those letters from Mecca where he expressed how powerful that brotherhood that he saw lived there. And his expression that if Islam could bring these people together in harmony, that perhaps Islam could solve the race problem in America. And I think this is one of the greatest challenges for Muslims. For Islam has brought Muslims to this country from every corner of the earth. And Islam has brought white Americans and African Americans and Latino Americans to Islam. So we have a microcosm of a universal brotherhood as the Muslim community in this country. I think it is imperative for us to build on that brotherhood, to eliminate any of the barriers that prevent us from actualizing the potential that that brotherhood represents. And I think if we can do that, we can have a tremendous impact on this country in terms of addressing the lingering problems of racism. And I think it's clear to anyone when we see the nature of many of the developments in this country that racism is still alive and well in American society. And I think Islam can definitely address that. And that's a big challenge for us. And the Hajj should remind us of the magnitude of that challenge and the rich potential that Islam has in terms of its ability to bring us together.
1: What would your advice be for those of us who are planning to go to

0: to the Hajj? And also, what would your advice be for those of us who, inshallah, when we return from Hajj, what kind of intentions or what we should try to bring inside our lives?
1: I would say for those planning to go to Hajj, make sure that, as they say, you are right with God. You're going to visit God's house, and you're leaving behind all of your worldly business and attachments. Leave those behind before you physically leave. In other words, get the attachment of your heart to those things. Get that out of your heart even before you go on the journey. And I think if you can do that, the experience will be all the more powerful, deeper, and richer. As for those who return from the Hajj, I think it is very, very important to carry the lesson of brotherhood that you learned and experienced with you. Carry the lesson of humility that you learned, in the sense that at the Hajj, there are no big I's and little U's. Everyone is wearing the same white garment. Everyone is reenacting the same, going through, participating in the same rituals, with no exceptions. The king, the pauper, the butcher, the baker, the candlestick maker, everyone. So I think this humility, where you don't see yourself over people. And one of the beautiful traditions of our Prophet, peace and blessings of Allah be upon him, I've been ordered to encourage you to humble yourself so that no one arrogates himself over the other. So at Hajj, we humble ourselves. So when we come back, let us leave any arrogance that we might have taken with us. Let us leave it behind us. Let us come back and humble ourselves, put our hands in the hands of our brothers and sisters, and get busy in bringing the positivity of Islam to this country and to our Muslim communities. We're in need of a lot of the positivity of Islam, because sometimes our communities can become bogged down in a lot of negativity.
0: Alhamdulillah, jazakallah khair. We reached the point of our show being ending. So I'd like to thank my guest speaker, Imam Zaid Shakir, for spending some of his day with us here at Mecca One. Jazakallah khair.
1: Alhamdulillah.
0: And we hope that you can be on the show again soon.
1: Ameen. May Allah make it easy for all of us.
0: Inshallah. And just a short, like, 20-second dua for those of us who are planning and those of us who are on their way to the Hajj.
1: You just pray that Allah gives you an acceptable Hajj, and may He make your running between the hills of Safa and Marwa blessed, and may He return you safely to your families with renewed spiritual insight and energy. And may He bless us all, whoever we are and whatever our faith, to realize the greater human brotherhood that connects all of us. Because as we said at the outset, Abraham made the call for the pilgrimage to all of humanity. وَأَذِّنْ فِي النَّاسِ بِالْحَجِّ. Proclaim the Hajj to all of humanity and not to the Muslims alone. So as a human family, especially in these days of strife, may we realize that human potential and that human commonality that unites us, and collectively get about the work of making this world a better place, because they're disturbing trends. 35 million people dying of AIDS in Africa within the next 5 years, possibly. Ecological disaster, greenhouse effect, the Ross Ice Shelf in Antarctica that's cemented to the ocean floor. For the first time in recorded history, water is beginning to work its way under that ice shelf. If the Ross Ice Shelf breaks off and then all of that ice melts, the tsunami, what happened? That's nothing compared to the impact of that, and all of that global warming. The Inuit, the Eskimos, their whole way of life is threatened by global warming and the melting of the polar ice cap. So there are a lot of disturbing things happening in this world, and to address these issues, it's going to take a collective human effort, not one religion, one faith, a human effort. So the call of the Hajj was made to all of humanity. Let us respond in the spirit of brotherhood and commitment to higher principles to get about making the work of making this world a better place for all of us, and more importantly, for our children.
0: Jazakallah khair. 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

0: 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In the name of Allah, the Merciful, the Mercy Giving. Praise be to Allah, Lord of the Worlds, the Merciful, the Mercy Giving, Master of the Day of Judgment. You alone we worship, and you alone we ask for help. Guide us along the straight path, the path of those whom you have favored, not those who earn your anger, nor those who go astray. Tasbih. Whenever Uncle Ismail comes to visit, the children notice that he does not stand up right away after the prayer is ended. Instead, he remains sitting for a little while to say Tasbih. Tasbih means to praise Allah. After the prayer, Uncle Ismail says 33 times, Subhanallah, that means glory be to Allah. Then he says 33 times, Alhamdulillah. This means praise be to Allah. After he finishes, he says 33 times, Allahu Akbar. This means Allah is great. Uncle Ismail uses his fingers to count. When he is finished, he says a dua, and after that, he stands up.
1: Everything in the heavens and the earth has been created by Allah. He is Al-Khaliq, the Creator. If you look around you, you can see the beauty of what Allah has created. Sometimes you can hear the wind and the waves praising Allah. Can you hear them?

0: Brothers and sisters in Islam, you are still tuned into Al Quran Al Kareem Radio of Australia, and now we'll be presenting to you a new episode of program Faith.
1: In the name of Allah, the Most Gracious, the Most Merciful, and we have sent down to you the book explaining all things, a guidance, a mercy, and glad tidings to those who have submitted themselves to Allah as Muslims. It is Allah's book, wherein are stories of those before you, news of what will be after you, and judgment of the issues among you. It is the distinguisher between good and evil. Whosoever shuns it out of tyranny will be ruined by Allah. It is the strong bond of Allah, the wise reminder, and the straight path. It is the book whereby desires do not go astray, and tongues are not confused. People possessed of knowledge are never bored therewith. It is not worn out by repetition. Its wonders do not end. Whosoever speaks thereby says the truth. Whosoever works thereby is well recompensed. Whosoever judges thereby is just. And whosoever calls people unto it guides them unto the straight path. Trust in Allah. According to Islam, to trust in Allah means to rely on Him, to have faith in Him, to seek refuge with Him, to surrender oneself to Him, to be contented with His foreordainment, and to observe all devotional duties and services. The Messenger of Allah, peace be upon him, was the best of those who put their trust in Allah. In everything he did, he, peace be upon him, used to take due precaution and exert utmost effort for success, but he would never rely on such precaution or effort. He would turn to Allah and pray to him for success. In other words, after having exerted every effort, he, peace be upon him, would put all his trust in Allah alone and nothing else. Allah has ordered man to labor for happiness and welfare. He has ordered him to plow the earth, to sow seeds, and to work hard to earn his living, but never to rely on anyone but Allah. The Messenger of Allah one day counseled an Arab to hobble his camel and then put his trust in Allah. Muslims are strongly bidden to exert all efforts to achieve success in the present world and the hereafter. But at the same time, they have to expect that success comes only from Allah, Lord of all beings. They even thank Him for having provided them with elements of success and help, which enabled them to achieve their goals. Opposite to trust in Allah, there stands what is called in Islam at-tawakul, i.e. pseudo-trust, which is absolutely rejected, as it implies praying to Allah for help and success without taking precaution or exerting proper efforts necessary for success. In this sense, pseudo-trust is mere self-deception. In the light of the above-mentioned facts, real trust in Allah stands on two pillars: true and honest labor, and firm belief and trust in Allah. In the sight of Islam, labor, faith, and trust in Allah are three elements indispensable for success.

Good conduct. In the sight of Islam, each organ of human body has its own proper function. Perfect use of such organs makes the ideal man. This is because human behavior is the practical manifestation of the function of the different parts of a human body. In other words, perfection of work pertains psychologically and physiologically to the proper function of human organs. To be a true believer who seeks the good pleasure of his Lord, a Muslim is supposed to behave perfectly at all times and under all circumstances. To this effect, the prophetic hadith goes, "There is nothing heavier in the scales of a believer on the judgment day than good manners." In Islam, a Muslim is bidden to use everything that Allah bestows upon him for prosperity, happiness, and welfare of the whole world. He should always look forward to the better. The Messenger of Allah, peace be upon him, says, "Those of you who are dearest to me and nearest to me in place on the resurrection day are those of you who are best mannered."

The call for good deeds. Who is better than one who calls men to monotheism and righteousness just for the sake of Allah? This is the essence of the call of all prophets and messengers, scholars and preachers, reformers and callers to piety and honor. The Messenger of Allah says, "Bid unto honor and forbid dishonor, or else Allah will send down unto you chastisement from Him, and then you pray to Him, but He responds not to you." In fact, bidding to good is in the sight of Allah like doing it, and is similarly rewarded. However, those who call people to Allah and righteousness have to be equipped with a lot of plaudible human qualities, such as politeness, kindness, tolerance, wisdom, and gentleness. And they have to call people to Allah through the use of proper words, clear facts, and kind invitation. They should show enough friendliness, gentleness, and compassion towards those whom they are calling. To the same effect, the verse goes, "O thou who art bidding others, wouldst thou first bid thy own self?" To call to righteousness, which is the duty of every member of Islamic society, fills human life with happiness and prosperity, and gives supremacy to God-fearing and righteousness. According to the teachings of Islam, every Muslim is held responsible for his other brethren Muslims. He has to guide them if they go astray, to counsel them if they forget, and to remind them of Allah if they are heedless. To this effect, the Quranic verse praises true believers, those who remember Allah standing, sitting, and lying down on their sides.

0: Dear brothers and sisters in Islam, you are still listening to Al-Quran Al-Karim radio station from Sydney, Australia. 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
1: Bismillahir Rahmanir Rahim. In the name of Allah, the Most Gracious, the Most Merciful. All praise is due to Allah, and may His peace and blessings be upon His last messenger Muhammad, and upon all those who follow the path of righteousness until the last day. We welcome you once again to another episode on the Hereafter. In our last episode, we started to look at the reckoning and the requital. And we said that what is meant by this is that Allah will make His slaves stand before Him. We will stand before Allah, and Allah will remind us of our deeds. Remind us of the deeds that we did, the words that we said, whether we were obedient or disobedient, whether we followed the straight path or we went astray. And then He will tell us what rewards and punishments that we deserve. And the slaves, the believing slaves, they will be given their books, they will be given the records of their deeds in their right hands, if they were righteous, and in their left hands, if they were evil. The reckoning includes what Allah will say to His slaves, what they will say to Him, the proof and the evidence that will be established against them, and the testimony of the witnesses, and the weighing of their deeds. This is what is included in the reckoning. And each and every person will go through this reckoning. The reckoning will be consisting of what Allah is saying to us, what we are saying to Allah, what we are replying. Allah is questioning, we are replying, and the proof of the evidence that will be established against us or in our favor, and the testimony of the witnesses and the weighing of the deeds. Some of the reckoning will be difficult, and some of it will be easy. Some of it will involve honoring, and some of it will involve rebuking. Some of it will involve generosity and forgiveness, and some of it, and the one who is in charge of that is Allah, the most generous. So what is the scene of the reckoning? What is this reckoning like? What is the scene of this reckoning on this day? Allah has described for us the scene of the reckoning and the requital on the day of resurrection. In the Quran, what Allah says, and the earth will shine with the light of its Lord. And the book will be placed open, and the prophets and the witnesses will be brought forward. And it will be judged between them with truth, and they will not be wronged. This is from chapter 39, verse 69 from the Quran. Knowing that the judge and the reckoner on that day is the most wise and the most just, the sustainer of the heavens and the earth, is sufficient explanation. It is a sufficient explanation of how great, of how majestic and frightening that scene will be. The shining referred to in this ayat will happen when the majestic sovereign, when Allah comes to pass judgment. You are standing now on that day in front of the most wise. You are standing in front of the most just, in front of the sustainer of the heavens and the earth, the one who created the heavens and the earth, the one who sustains the heavens and the earth, the one who is all-knowing, who is all-seeing, who is most wise, who is most just. You are standing, and you will have to give this account. Allah says in the Quran, do they then wait for anything other than that Allah should come to them in the shadows of the clouds and the angels? Then the case would be already judged, and to Allah return all matters for decision. The Quran, this is from chapter 2, verse 210. So Allah knows best the precise nature of this coming. We believe in it and we know that it is true. And we do not take it for anything other than face value. We do not try to twist it. We do not reject it. The ayah also states that the angels will come. And this is a majestic scene in which the angels of the Most Merciful will bring the books of deeds in which they are recorded all of the deeds of the people, all of the actions and the words of mankind, to be used as evidence against his slaves. This is the book which leaves neither a small thing nor a big thing, but has recorded it in numbers, with numbers, very specifically has recorded it with numbers. Whether it's a small thing, very small, or a large thing, it's recorded in this book and recorded with numbers. It's not just kind of jotted down, noted down that, you know, this, with numbers, very exact record of deeds. Allah says in the Quran, and the book, or the record, one, a person's record, will be placed in the right hand for the believer in the oneness of Allah, and in the left hand for the disbeliever in the oneness of Allah. It will be placed, and you will see the criminals therein. They will be fearful of that which is recorded therein. They will say, oh, woe to us. What sort of book is this that leaves neither a small thing nor a big thing, but has recorded it with numbers? And they will find all that they did placed before them. And your Lord treats no one with injustice. This is from Quran chapter 18, verse 49. So Allah is just. Allah treats no one with injustice. Allah will take the people to account, but their account will be placed before them, in which every small and great deed is recorded with numbers. This is the evidence. It is presented, it will be presented to each and every one of us. If we are among the successful, we will receive this book of deeds in our right hand. If we are among the criminals, among the wrongdoers, the disbelievers, sinners, polytheists, then we will receive this book of deeds in our left hand. In either case, it will have all of our deeds recorded, whether small or great, and in a very exact manner, with numbers. The messengers also will be brought forth in the arena of judgment and reckoning, and they will be asked about the matter with which Allah entrusted them, namely the conveying of the revelation of Allah to those to whom they were sent. And they will testify against their people concerning what they know about them. So Allah will call the messengers, and they will be asked about that which Allah entrusted to them. Basically, by calling the people, conveying the revelation of Allah to the people to whom they were sent. And they will testify against their people concerning what they know about them. That, you know, I know among, you know, Noah alayhi salam, Ibrahim alayhi salam, Yusuf alayhi salam, these different Musa alayhi salam, Isa alayhi salam, they will testify according to against the people concerning that which they know about them. On that day, the witnesses will stand up and they will testify against the people, speaking of what they did. The witnesses will stand up and they will testify. I saw them do this. I knew they, you know, they're giving their testifying. They're testifying now and they're speaking about what they did. And these witnesses are the angels who used to record everything that a person did. Everything that we are doing in this life is being recorded by the angels. And these angels will be witness against us on the day of judgment. Every deed, whether great or small, is being recorded. The prophets and the scholars will also testify against the people, as will the earth and the sky and the nights and the days. It is not just the people, but the angels and the earth and the sky and the nights and the days will testify against the people. The people will be brought, for whom Allah will hold this court in order to bring them to account. And they will stand in rows before the Lord of all mankind. The people will be gathered and they will stand before Allah in rows. Allah says in the Quran in chapter 18 verse 48, and they will be set before your Lord in lines as rows. The sinners among these people will be brought forth. For these are the ones who rejected the messengers and they rebelled against their Lord and they were arrogant in the earth. These people will be brought forth and they will be bound in fetters, wearing garments of pitch. Allah tells us in Quran, and you will see the criminals on the day bound together in fetters. Their garments will be of pitch and fire will cover their faces. That Allah may requite each person according to what he has earned. Truly, Allah is swift at reckoning. This is from chapter 14, verse 49 to 51. So because of the intensity of the horrors, the nations will be brought to their knees. They will be brought to their knees when the people are called for the reckoning. Because of the enormity of what they are witnessing and the state that they are in. In the Quran, it is said, and you will see each nation humbled to their knees. Each nation will be called to its record of deeds. This day shall you be recompensed for what you used to do. This is from chapter 45, verse 28. So this is a great and a majestic scene indeed. And we ask Allah to save us by His grace and by His bounty and His generosity. Because this is a scene which it may seem like a fairy tale. It may seem like something very far away in the distance. It may seem like this is something for somebody else. But in reality, this is a scene which in a very short time, each and every one of us will be witnessing firsthand. This is not something in which we will be on the outside looking in, where we're just watching something which is going on, like a sporting event or a television show or a movie or what have you. No, we are part of this scene. We are part of this day. All of these descriptions that we mention here, that can be found in the Quran, that can be found in the Hadith, very shortly, in a very short while, each and every one of us will be living that moment. Each and every one of us will be in that situation. It won't be a matter of reading it and imagining it in our minds. We will be seeing it and witnessing it with our own eyes. Each and every person. And it is not something which is distant. It is not something which is far off. It is something which is extremely close. It is extremely near. It is very close. And so we shouldn't be fooled into thinking that this is something which is, you know, this is very far away, that is very far off, or something which it doesn't concern us right now. But no, this is something, it is very close. It is very serious. And each and every one of us, there is no escape from it. Each and every person whom Allah created and sent into this world will be resurrected and will be standing on the day of resurrection and will find themselves in these situations which we have been discussing. And again, it's not a matter, it's not, now it is just hadith, it is Quran, we're reading from books and from notes, we're discussing it, it's words. But in a very short time, in a very short period, it will be reality. We will be witnessing it with our own eyes. We will be experiencing it ourselves. And this is a time, this life, this world, this dunya, the time that we have in it, this is the time to prepare. Preparing for that day so that we can be among those who are under the shade of the Arsh of Allah. So that we can be among those whom Allah is showing His mercy to, whom Allah is covering their faults, whom Allah is relieving of their distress. Those who will be safe on that day. And we can make effort to be saved from the terror and the horrors of that day. This is the time for that. Not after we die, not after we go into the grave, not when we are resurrected, then it is too late. So this time that we have in this life, it is a very valuable time. It is a very short time. As we mentioned in hadith, the Prophet, may God's peace and blessings be upon him, said that the average lifespan for his ummah, for us, for the people of this ummah, is 60 to 70 years. 60 to 70 years compared to just the day of resurrection. The day of resurrection is one day, but it is like 50,000 years long. So that day, the people will be standing, and this life that we led, that we thought we had a long life, even if we live to be 100 years, even if we live to be 150 years, seems like such a long life. On that day, it will seem like a morning or an afternoon. A very short time. And so, this time is very short to begin with, and so the time that we have, it's very valuable. It is a very valuable time. Each second, each day, each month, each year that we're living in this world that passes us by, this is time that has passed us by and we cannot get it back. This is opportunity which has passed us by and we cannot get it back. If we're not utilizing our time for the Akhirah, then we're wasting it. We're either deriving benefit from our time or we're incurring loss. Whatever time we are living, whatever time we spend in this life, if we are not earning some kind of good for the hereafter, for our hereafter, then we are incurring loss. From our time, it's either we're going to get something good from it in this life and in the hereafter, or if there's no benefit, then it is a loss. And once it has passed us by, we cannot get it back. We cannot go back and get it. We only have the time which we are presently in, and each one of us, we, from the day that we have been, the day that we were born, we have been set in motion, and it is a forward motion. There's no stopping, there's no going back. From the day that we are born, we've been going in a forward motion towards the grave. The grave has been waiting for us, the angel of death is waiting for us, and we are going in this forward motion continuously. Without stopping, without going backwards, without slowing down or speeding up. The day of our death has been written, it has been decreed, and from the day that we were born, we have been set on this path now, going towards this next stage in this journey, which is the Akhirah, which will start when we, with death, and as we talked about, and then the grave, and then the resurrection. And it will come very soon. We mentioned that the Prophet, may God's peace and blessings be upon him, a person once asked him, when is the hour? When is the hour, meaning the resurrection? And he asked that person, what have you done to prepare for it? What have we done to prepare for this great day? This day that is filled with terror and with horror and very difficult day. So we have to use the time that we've had, the time that we have, the time that Allah blesses us with, to the best of our abilities to benefit us in our akhirah, in our hereafter. The Prophet, may God's peace and blessings be upon him, said that there are two benefits from Allah in which man incurs loss, and those are health and free time. So how we use our health and how we use this time which Allah has given us, It is up to us. We have to make effort to prepare for our akhirah. With that, we'd like to end for this episode. We hope that you have enjoyed it and hope that you will continue to join us. Until the next time, we bid you all farewell. Assalamu alaikum wa rahmatullahi wa barakatuh.
0: Dear brothers and sisters in Islam, you have listened to the new episode of the program Hereafter.

0: Hatred. Love and hatred are natural human feelings, for human beings are naturally predisposed to love good and hate evil. In the sight of Islam, divine revelation is the only authentic source of information concerning what is good and what is evil. The religion of Islam brings up Muslims to hate whatever divine revelation considers to be ungracious or detestable. A Muslim hates sins, although he might sometimes, due to his imperfect human nature, unwittingly commit errors. Allah All-Merciful strongly bids believers to build up their feelings of love and hatred in accordance with divine revelation. Believers are bidden to love other fellow believers and affiliate themselves to them, and hate disbelievers and keep aloof from them. To this effect, the prophetic hadith goes, "The firmest bond of faith is love in the way of Allah and hatred in the way of Allah." Therefore, love or hatred that a Muslim may have towards someone is based on the latter's piety and true faith. To this effect, the Messenger of Allah says, "He who is possessed of three things tastes of the sweetness of true faith, that Allah and His Messenger be dearer to him than anyone else, that he loves only for the sake of Allah, and that he hates to go back to infidelity as much as he hates to be cast into the fire."
1: وَاذْكُرُوا نِعْمَةَ اللَّهِ عَلَيْكُمْ وَمِيثَاقَهُ

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1: Slander, Bohtan. The term Bohtan assumes several connotations in the Holy Quran, including calumny, fabrication, and slander, among other censured deeds. Among Quranic verses that contain the term Bohtan are A. But if you decide to take one wife in place of another, even if you had given the latter a whole treasure for dower, take back not the least bit of it. Would you take it by Bohtan, injustice, and a manifest sin? B. But if anyone earns a fault or sin, and throws it on to one that is innocent, he carries on himself both a Bohtan, falsehood, and a flagrant sin. C. That they rejected faith, and that they uttered against Mary great Bohtan, false charge. The false charge against Mary was that she was unchaste. Such a charge is bad enough to make against any woman, but to make it against Mary, the mother of Jesus, was to bring into ridicule Allah's power itself. Islam is specially strong in guarding the reputation of women. D. And those who annoy believers, men and women, undeservedly bear on themselves Bohtan, a calumny, and a glaring sin. Muslims are strongly bidden to shun such evil deeds as above mentioned, for they are conducive to destruction of human life. A Muslim community is expected to be one of brotherhood, friendliness, and love. To this effect, the prophetic hadith goes, a Muslim is a brother of his fellow Muslim brother. He neither forsakes him nor does injustice to him. Calumny, slander, and fabrication have nowhere to dwell in a Muslim community.

0: الْآخِرَةِ كَمَا يَئِسَ الْكُفَّارُ مِنْ أَصْحَابِ الْقُبُورِ.
1: Spying. According to the teachings of Islam, to spy means to keep a secret watch on the movement and affairs of others with the aim of unveiling their points of weakness, which is considered to be most abominable. In the sight of Islam, everyone has the right to freedom and dignity that should by no means be trespassed. A Muslim community provides security and peace to all members and protection of their secret and personal affairs. Even criminal investigation is not acceptable as an excuse for spying into people's secret affairs. No one is to blame on account of one's own secret feelings or practices unless they are publicly practiced. Ibn Mas'ud, the venerable companion, may Allah be pleased with him, was once informed that someone was a wine addict. He replied, "We have been forbidden to spy. However, anything shown publicly will be seen to." In this context, the Quranic verses go, "O you who believe, avoid suspicion as much as possible. For suspicion in some cases is a sin. And spy not on each other, nor speak ill of each other behind their backs. Would any of you like to eat the flesh of his dead brother? Nay, you would abhor it." No one would like even to think of such an abomination as eating the flesh of his brother. But when the brother is dead and flesh is carrion, abomination is much greater.